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1: 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Hello and welcome to the golden years. 60 minutes of pure nostalgia as we take you back to 1954.
6: Mrs. Dwight Eisenhower arrives at Groton, Connecticut to launch the world's first atomic submarine. With a traditional bottle of champagne, the revolutionary new craft is christened Nautilus. Built at a cost of about £19 million, the 300-foot sub can circle the globe without surfacing. Torpedoes for the submarine can be mounted with atomic warheads. America claims that new electronic devices will enable the Nautilus to operate at depths that would crush any normal sub, and that powered by a few ounces of uranium, she can outstrip any other submarine in the world. Gliding through Sydney Heads, the sleek white liner Gothic brings Her Majesty the Queen and the Duke of Edinburgh to the threshold of Australia. Thousands line the grey cliffs bathed in hot sunshine. From the bridge of the liner, the Queen looks down upon a scene of welcome more spectacular and perhaps more excited than any that has greeted her throughout her long journey across the world. The Queen, who wears a white organza patterned gold and cream dress, is saluted by bosun's pipes as she leaves Gothic to journey ashore by launch. Hundreds of yachts and launches line the two-mile route along which the royal couple make their way to the landing stage at Farm Cove. Thousands of flags and pennants flutter in the stiff northwesterly breeze, forming a dazzling, colourful avenue of welcome. Arriving at the landing stage, Her Majesty is welcomed to Australia by Sir William Slim, the Governor-General, the Governor of New South Wales, and the Prime Minister, Mr. Menzies. Now, in an open car, the Queen and her husband prepare to make a nine-mile-long drive through the streets of Sydney. About half of the 3 million people who cheer the royal couple slept on the pavements all night for a glimpse of this historic scene. The royal car moves at about 10 miles an hour, for if it were to travel more slowly, the engine would overheat, so great is the temperature in the city. Finally, Her Majesty and Prince Philip arrive at Government House. The royal tour of the great Dominion of Australia begins in triumph.
7: Was a night

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What a kiss it was. It really was such a kiss. How she could kiss. 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It really was such a kiss.

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But I'll never forget that kiss in the moonlight. 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
1: The football pitch takes the overflow as 120,000 pack Wembley Stadium. From all over Britain, people have come to the final meeting of Billy Graham's Greater London Crusade.

Close by Nelson's flagship Victory at Portsmouth, the Royal Yacht Britannia lies ready for a voyage to Tobruk. She will take the royal children to meet their mother and father. An electric train brings them on the first stage of the journey from London to the Great Dockyard. Crowds gather around the station for a glimpse of the four royal visitors, the Queen Mother, Princess Margaret, Prince Charles and Princess Anne. The Lord Mayor of Portsmouth and the Commander-in-Chief of the port welcome them to the city. The prince wears a bright yellow carnation in the buttonhole of his powder blue coat. His sister is also in blue. Prince Charles, who quickly commented on the fact that the royal train appeared to have no driver, soon finds Portsmouth has plenty to intrigue a six-year-old. Princess Anne sits on her grandmother's lap. Prince Charles sits in front of Princess Margaret. Past cheering crowds, the royal car comes to the gates of the dockyard. All warships in the port, including Victory, are dressed overall. Captain Dalgleish, the acting captain of the royal yacht, is among the officers to greet their guests at the foot of Britannia's gangway. The Queen Mother's standard is broken from the masthead. This is the first time any of the royal visitors have seen the splendid new yacht, which was named by the Queen herself. As for the children, well, it looks like Britannia's crew will have to answer an awful lot of questions before the 2,800-mile voyage to Tobruk has ended. Now comes the last farewell. A kiss from their grandmother and aunt, a few words of good advice, and the royal children will soon be on their way to join their mother again. It has been nearly 5 months since the Queen was with her children, though she has kept close contact with them throughout her tour by radio telephone. The Queen Mother, who has helped look after them during that time, says au revoir until they meet again on May the 15th. Miss Catherine Peebles, the Prince's governess, stands close behind him, while Miss Helen Lightbody, the nurse, keeps an eye on the Princess. Swiftly, the gangway is swung from the ship. The moment of departure is near. Prince Charles takes a headscarf from Miss Peebles to wave farewell as the royal yacht draws slowly away from the jetty. From below the bridge, a Scottish piper plays a salute.

past Vanguard, Britain's largest warship, Britannia heads towards the open sea. Malta is her first port of call. After a week's stay, the yacht will set course for Tobruk. There, on May the 1st, Her Majesty the Queen and the Duke of Edinburgh will be reunited with their children. Then the royal family, together once more, will say...

0: For the 100th time, the dark blues meet the light blues for their traditional annual boat race. At Putney, Oxford, who won the toss, take the Surrey side nearest the camera. A wise move, for it promises to be pretty choppy out in the middle. Mr. Attlee is in the crowd who watched them get away on their 4.5-mile journey to Mortlake. Both eights forget their nerves and settle down quickly. Oxford are soon just a fraction in front, striking at about 38 a minute to their rivals 36. Race number 100 is obviously something rather special, so both crews are determined on a superhuman effort today. Not that there'll be any records broken, the water's far too rough for that. The dark blues, superbly coxed by W.R. Marsh, pull steadily away. They're the lighter crew of the two, but rumour has it that they've reached their absolute peak at exactly the right moment. Certainly, they seem to be showing the better style already. Cambridge, stroked by M.J. Marshall and coxed by J. Tanburn, are still striking slightly slower than the Oxford crew. Hammersmith Bridge is ahead. Oxford are about a quarter of a length in front now. Owing to the cost of holding the boat race, there has been a threat that this will be the last one on the Thames. But you can bet Londoners won't take such a decision lying down. They won't let an event like this move away from their doorstep without a struggle. Along by Chiswick Steps, conditions worsen. Oxford are still going well, holding their lead from the light blues. Cambridge are shipping a bit of water, and they're about 4.5 lengths behind at Barnes Bridge. Harrison the stroke calls to the dark blues for an extra effort as they near the finish at Chiswick Bridge. Cambridge whip up their stroke to 35, but they won't catch their rivals now. Oxford, still 4.5 lengths ahead, come racing up to the line. Superb coxing by Marsh, who outmaneuvered his rivals all the way, plus perfect teamwork by the whole eight, adds up to a win for Oxford. In they come, rowing easily and still looking fresh enough for a couple of miles more. For the 45th time, the victory goes to Oxford.
1: At the great sports stadium in Vancouver, where the British Empire Games are being held, the field gets away for the 880 yards final. Three British boys, Derek Johnson, Brian Hewson, and Ian Boyd, are all well up right away, but Ferguson, a Canadian, gives the crowd a moment's thrill as he moves up. But the Englishmen have yet to challenge. Johnson moves into second place. Boyd and Hewson keep close behind, and 200 yards from home, Johnson's in the lead. Hewson's not far away, and Boyd's in third place. And Johnson, 4 yards ahead of Hewson, breaks the tape. Johnson's time of 1 minute 50.7 seconds sets a new Empire Games record and wins yet another gold medal for England. But the men haven't the games all their own way. In the ladies' high jump, Thelma Hopkins from Northern Ireland jumps to glory by clearing 5 feet 6 inches and smashes the previous record. In the men's 3-mile race, attention focuses on England's Chris Chataway and Freddie Green, the man who beat him by an inch when they both cracked the 3-mile world record recently. Chataway keeps right at the back for the first lap. Two other English aces, Frank Sander and Peter Driver, move into the leading bunch. Mayoro, the barefoot Kenyan, is there. So are Green and Chataway. A sudden burst takes Chataway into the lead. Green is after him. Third and fourth are Sander and Mayoro. Chataway pulls further away from them all as he races for the tapes. A 15-yard win for the 23-year-old redhead. Green is 2 seconds behind him, with Sander third. Chataway, whose time of 13 minutes, 35.2 seconds, sets a new games record, shakes with his rival, Freddie Green. Chris Chataway's magnificent performance sends another gold medal home to England.

0: Police hurry to America's House of Representatives in Washington following an attack by three Puerto Ricans, including Rafael Miranda, who fired on the senators in the chamber. Fellow gunman Andres Condero and the woman member of the trio, Lolita Lebron, are hustled away from the menacing crowd. Firing more than 20 rounds from their Luger automatics, the three fanatics seriously wounded five senators. Ambulances are rushed to the Capitol, along with doctors from a nearby naval hospital. Alvin Bentley, wounded near the heart and in the stomach, is carried out while police push our cameraman aside. Bentley's condition is still reported as critical. Clifford Davis, a Democrat leader, was wounded in the right leg. In the excitement, a doorkeeper, William Belcher, suffered a heart attack. Republican Ben Jensen received several severe wounds in the back. Many other congressmen escaped death by inches in the chamber. And Representative Halleck shows where a bullet ripped into his desk. Another round splintered the back of a congressman's chair. Representative Van Zandt, who helped capture one of the gunmen, points out where a bullet smashed through a chair seat after wounding one of the congressmen. Police demonstrate how a Luger was hidden in Lolita Lebron's handbag when she entered the visitor's gallery before the attack. The other assailants' guns are held as evidence. At police headquarters, reporters learn that a fourth member of the team, Irving Flores, has been arrested. Another Puerto Rican has since been accused of threatening to kill President Eisenhower. Still defiant and still unrepentant, Mrs. Lebron and her partners made the attack to draw attention to Puerto Rico's demands for complete independence. Now all three assailants are awaiting trial for attempted murder.
1: Sir Winston Churchill and Foreign Secretary Anthony Eden arrive at Matt's Terminal in Washington. Hundreds have gathered to wish them well during their stay in the Capitol. First to greet the Prime Minister is Mr. Richard Nixon, the Vice President. Dozens of cameramen record the famous V-sign as, in summer sunshine, the Premier drives along the crowded route to the White House, where the Big Two and their foreign ministers will hold their talk. President and Mrs. Eisenhower move forward to welcome Sir Winston, and the two great wartime leaders meet again. We now know that the Prime Minister's visit to Washington has been a personal triumph. Agreement has been reached on many vital points during the talks, described in an official statement as friendly and fruitful conversations.

Princess Margaret dons white overalls when she visits Calverton Colliery in Nottinghamshire. A visit to the coalface, a quarter of a mile underground, is included in her tour of the colliery, which is recognised as one of the most modern in Europe. Miner Douglas Pickering holds up the gate of the cage lift in which the princess and her party descend at about 40 miles an hour to the workings below. This is the first visit to a colliery Her Royal Highness has made. After almost an hour underground, the princess brings back a souvenir, a piece of coal she hewed herself. During her visit, Princess Margaret receives another memento, a silver replica of a miner's lamp. 25-year-old Roger Bannister, third from the left, gets away at the Iffley Ground, Oxford, for the race of his life. For years, he has dreamed of becoming the first man to run the mile in less than 4 minutes, and now, with Chris Brasher setting the pace in front, he's decided that this is the right moment. Bannister's old friend and rival, Chris Chataway, is in third place, waiting his time to take over as pacer. After 2.5 laps, Brasher gives way to Chataway. Bannister, a superb tactician, has suffered some criticism in the past for adopting his own rather unorthodox training methods, but they're paying dividends now. Despite the slight wind, he's clocking great time. Any moment now and we'll see the famous Bannister burst. And here he comes. Bannister goes streaking forward with about 250 yards to the tapes. Just look at his action as his long legs carry him nearer that world record. And Bannister has done it. Though he's out on his feet, his coach and team manager tell him he's achieved his ambition. The mile in 3 minutes, 59.4 seconds.

0: As the guns are silenced throughout Indochina, the exchange of prisoners of war begins. Under protection of the Red Cross, French and Vietnam troops, many captured at Dien Bien Phu, are taken aboard ships of the French Navy. After their 56-day siege in the fortress, these men were taken prisoner and forced to walk for weeks to camps in the north. The troops, most of whom served with the Foreign Legion, are all in very poor health. The first exchange involved 100 men from each side. These are Viet Minh. They exchanged their clothes with their former enemies, following an ancient custom. But for the civilian population, the misery is not yet over. The thousands who fled their homes have nowhere to live. But social workers have been organized in the towns to keep them fed. Helpings are meager, but no child goes without its milk every day. The plight of the thousands of refugees is a major problem. The war has ended, but its victims still suffer.
1: Meeting pressmen from all over the world at the Officers' Club in Cairo is Major Salah Salem, the dancing major, who is Egypt's Minister of National Guidance. On the roof of the club, about 100 reporters and cameramen are gathered to question Salem and his Prime Minister, Colonel Abdel Nasser. President Naguib, whose power has been greatly weakened by Nasser, is not even present. Questions put by the press are mainly on the Anglo-Egyptian talks about the Canal Zone problem. But the two leaders avoid entering into any controversy on the subject. Salem, Egypt's propaganda chief, and Nasser prefer to relate the progress of Egypt since Farouk was tumbled from his throne. Nasser heads his country's delegation at the Canal Zone talks, and it is he who presides at the final meeting with Britain's representatives. At long last, agreement has been reached, and Mr. Head, Britain's Secretary for War, initials the document. The main clause of the agreement states that all our troops will have left Egypt within 20 months, and may only return if Egypt, any other Arab state, or Turkey is attacked. This agreement will last for 7 years. These terms have created some indignation in Britain. Nevertheless, after a tense debate, the government secured approval for their actions. The pact has put Colonel Nasser in an even more powerful position, although apparently he draws the line at idolatry by his followers.

Brussels, where Monsieur Mendes France and Dr. Adenauer, West German Chancellor, shake hands, although failing to reconcile their differences on European defence. France's Prime Minister is off to England for talks with Sir Winston Churchill on the same subject. At Biggin Hill RAF Airfield, Sir Winston, who had driven over from Chartwell, 7 miles away, is there to greet France's man of destiny. Indeed, two men of destiny who now meet for the first time. Mr. Eden, who was on holiday in Austria, arrives in an RAF Valletta sent to Klagenfurt to fetch him. He was accompanied by Mrs. Eden, but little formality attended his arrival, for almost immediately he set out for Chartwell, where he was due for lunch with the two prime ministers. Mr. France, to give him his newly earned title, hopes to get from Sir Winston what he failed to get at the Brussels meeting of the European Defence Community, namely support for his ideas. With his successful tactics in the Indochina War still fresh in public memory, Monsieur Mendes France has received a setback. With a 3-day debate to come in the National Assembly on the European Army scheme and on France's policy in Europe, for him the outcome of the talks is a vital issue. Her Majesty's aircraft carrier Centaur is at Trieste to aid in the evacuation of 3,000 British troops from the port. These men, who include the 2nd Battalion Lancashire Fusiliers and the 1st Battalion the Loyals, are leaving following the recent four-power agreement on the division of the territory between Italy and Yugoslavia. British and American troops, under the command of Major General Sir John Winterton, have guarded the city for 9 years. About 300,000 people from Italy have come to Trieste to welcome the 1st Italian troops into the city. 5,000 soldiers are greeted with almost frenzied enthusiasm as they move in at a given signal. Italy, however, has not won all her demands, and a small strip of territory that was in dispute has been handed to Yugoslavia. Under the new agreement, Italy has undertaken to maintain Trieste as a free port. At last, after many tense years of wrangling, the division of Trieste has been agreed. The patience and impartiality of the British troops during their stay has contributed greatly to the final peaceful outcome.

Through the grounds of Windsor Castle to the Chapel of St. George, Sir Winston Churchill walks in solemn procession. Within the chapel, the resting place of kings, this man of history is to be installed as a knight of the most noble order of the Garter by the Queen. There too in the procession are yeomen of the guard, two kings of arms, pursuivants and heralds, and the knight's companions. For a moment, the pages of time are turned back 600 years. Among the knight's companions who walk in escort are the Duke of Portland, Viscount Montgomery, Earl Alexander, and Lord Portal. Each wears the full regalia of the order with dark blue mantle hood and plumed hat. The Queen Mother, the only lady of the order present, walks with the Duke of Gloucester. With the Duke of Edinburgh, the Queen, as sovereign of the order, makes her way to the chapel. Earlier, Her Majesty had invested Sir Winston with his insignia. Now she is to present him with a jeweled garter of the order in a ceremony that dates back to the reign of Edward III. When the installation has ended, Sir Winston reappears at the doorway to the chapel. Few men in all the long history of the Garter can have laid claim so rightfully to this great honor. The Queen Mother and the Duke of Gloucester take their places on the chapel steps as the sovereign of the order prepares to leave after the first Garter service of her reign. Sir Winston Churchill, who in his time has helped shape the destinies of the Queen's people, joins the honored company of the sovereign's knights. It is, perhaps, his finest hour. While the whole world ponders the mighty power of the atom, Britain's scientists are probing its secrets to aid the peaceful pursuits of mankind. The scale of the work is indicated by the main electrical control room at Capenhurst. A brilliant engineer, Sir Christopher Hinton, is the managing director of the group. From the Belgian Congo, ore containing uranium reaches the Springfields factory. Only a tiny deposit of the precious mineral is gleaned from many barrels of the crude ore. To extract the uranium from the ore and to purify it is the next task. This requires several complicated crushing and filtering processes. All workers wear special protective clothing against radioactivity, but if all precautions are taken, they actually run less risk than the normal factory hand. Part of the processing involves the heating of the uranium in huge furnaces. Once this has been done, the uranium is moved in heavy containers to be cooled. The container is guided to its resting place by one man using a push-button remote control pack. At Capenhurst, laboratory workers seek new, cheaper processes for extracting and purifying the uranium. The medical world is well served by the atom factories with isotopes, which fight disease. When the day's work is done, all the workers take further strict precautions against the effects of atomic radiations. Their heavy gauntlets are first to be discarded, after which all have to wash in very hot water. The changing rooms are divided into two areas by a bench. Having pulled their boots off, the men swing their legs over to the non-contact side. Then they're able to remove their overalls and have yet another wash. One final check is made on a radiation monitor, which works like a Geiger counter and detects any harmful contamination. Britain is making rapid progress in atomic work. At Windscale, a new milestone nears completion. It is the first atomic power station to be built anywhere in the world.

0: 2.5 years ago, the Cutty Sark seemed doomed to die. But now, the Duke of Edinburgh, the patron of the Cutty Sark Preservation Society, arrives at Greenwich for a ceremony which ensures that the famous D-Clipper will be preserved for many years to come. Close by Greenwich Pier, the Cutty Sark will end her days in a specially built dry berth. The Duke operates a valve which controls a pile driver. The last twin piles which form the key to the berth are thus driven home. The new berth is expected to be completed by the autumn. It's about 265 feet long and 60 feet wide. With a mallet made of the Cutty Sark's timbers, the Duke lays a stone commemorating his visit. The Cutty Sark is probably the most famous of the old clippers which brought tea from China to Britain. About a year ago, the Duke of Edinburgh formally received the ship, for which about £170,000 has been contributed. Now she is being prepared for her last short voyage to her permanent home.
1: Mr. Attlee and seven other British Labour Party leaders are at London Airport before they set out on the journey which eventually will take them to Communist China. Facing newsreel cameras, Mr. Attlee answers questions put to him by an American correspondent.
2: This trip to China represents an increase in British Labour friendship toward Communist China and at the same time a lessening in British Labour friendship toward the United States. Is there anything in that?
3: I don't know. I think that's quite a complete mistake. Our friendship holds with the United States of America. And we're in favor of world peace. And the more contacts we can make, the better. And because we recognize a regime, it doesn't say you approve everything that it does.
1: Stockholm is their first stop and on to Moscow. Dr. Summerskill and her husband say farewell. Others in the party are Mr. Morgan Phillips, Mr. Burke, Mr. Franklin, Mr. Earnshaw, Mr. Watson, and Mr. Narin Bevan. All have hopes of meeting Mr. Malenkov during their visit to Moscow. Seven of the party will journey from China to Japan, but Mr. Attlee will visit Australia and New Zealand before returning home via Canada.

The remains of a Roman temple have been uncovered near the Mansion House in the City of London. It is the only one ever found within the city. Mr. Grimes, on the left, has been in charge of the excavations. Measuring about 60 feet by 20, the temple includes a medieval structure, possibly a well or a chimney. A Roman well is nearby, but one of the greatest finds is a platform where an altar is thought to have stood. The temple is certain to have been for the worship of Mithras, the Persian god of light. This head of the god was found on the site. Although many relics will go into museums, the whole area is soon to be built over. A short reprieve has given archaeologists a few more days, but soon a block of offices will cover this glimpse of London's ancient past. The prototype Bristol Britannia is made ready at Filton for a 1,600-mile flight to Libya. Bristol's chief test pilot, Bill Pegg, will take the jet-prop airliner to Castel Idris for preliminary hot-weather trials. BOAC technical experts and Air Registration Board officials travel with Pegg, who last February, when piloting a Britannia, made a brilliant emergency landing in the mud of the Severn Estuary without casualty. The Britannia sets course from Bristol for its first ever overseas flight to Libya, only 4.5 flying hours away. The Bishop's Bridge Road School in Paddington makes a startling contrast to the grim barrack-like buildings most of us suffered when children. Contemporary in design, it provides every amenity for a child, whether at work or play. Big, easy-to-clean kitchens cope with dinners for about 700 children. The school, which cost about £120,000, was built in a year and a half. It was planned to give the pupils plenty of space, air and sunshine in the modern manner. The same idea is behind the new Kidbrook School built by the LCC in East London. More than 1,500 girls can be seated in the vast assembly hall. Kidbrook, which caters only for girls, is a comprehensive secondary school. On the curriculum is hat making, but don't get the impression this is just a school of hobbies. They've got 56 classrooms to cope with the other sort of lessons. On top of that, there are 5 gymnasia, a library, reading rooms, laboratories, housecraft flats, rooms for cookery and needlework. In fact, everything to equip a girl for the time when school days are over. Educationalists believe that with schools like this, the pupils will want to learn. And that, they say, is half the battle.

the Royal Festival Hall in London, a Christmas gala concert is held with an all-star bill headed by the one and only Gracie Fields. Gracie, like all the artists in the show, is giving her services for nothing, for all the audience consists entirely of old folk from Lambeth. About 3,000 of them are brought by coach to the Festival Hall, which stands within the borough of Lambeth. Although not from Lambeth, some of the most welcome guests are pensioners from the Royal Hospital in Chelsea. They enter the hall for the show, which lasts about 2.5 hours. A great ovation from the packed house greets Gracie Fields,

The Christmas concert was made possible by the generosity of many people. Charlie Chaplin, who was born in Lambeth, recently gave £2,000 to the borough, and part of this was used to stage the performance. Gracie, who sings to the old people for about half an hour, is, as always, the hit of the show. And now, a Christmas carol to end the concert. Gracie leads the audience in O Come All Ye Faithful.

And that's how it was in 1954. The news clips were courtesy of British Pathé News and Telstar, and I've enjoyed your company today. Take care of yourselves till we meet again. Bye-bye.

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But you know what truth is? It's that little baby you're holding, and it's that man you fought with this morning, the same one you're going to make love with tonight.

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5: 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Whether you're listening in Wrexham, Heatherwood or Frimley, you're more than welcome. So there's a bit of film, there's a bit of show, and there'll be a bit of television thrown in there just for good measure. 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

0: 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The office is located on the right as you enter the main entrance of the hospital. The office is open from Monday to Friday, 9 a.m. to 5 p.m. The Frimley Health website also provides a comment form you can use to give us feedback, as well as a form to complete if we have not been able to resolve any issue which you wish to raise a formal complaint. There are several other opportunities for you to feed back to us. All NHS organisations participate in the National Friends and Family Test. This is a quick and anonymous way to give your views after receiving an NHS care or treatment. You may be issued the Friends and Family Test as a card by scanning a QR code or by text message. There may be other ways, surveys local to specialists, which are being used to make service changes and improvements to our patients.
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0: the tiny remark that tortures you, the fear that your friends won't like her too.
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0: The longing to end a stale affair until you find out she doesn't care. Eh?
1: I'm glad that I'm not young anymore. 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No star-crossed lover am I. No aggravation.
0: Just one reluctant reply. 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

all fours couldn't be yours. 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

0: Well, that's it for another hour of film and show music, and hope you enjoyed it, whether you're listening in Wexham, Heatherwood, or Frimley. Thank you so much for your company. It does mean a lot. I shall return this evening at 10 o'clock with a bit of light classical music, if that's your bag. Join me then if you can. Failing all that, I'll be back tomorrow at 1 o'clock, unless it's a Monday. Get well soon and get out of here as fast as you can. Take care.
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1: Hey you! Don't watch that! Watch this! This is the heavy, heavy monster sound! The nuttiest sound around! So if you're coming off the street and you're beginning to feel the heat, well, listen, Buster, you better start to move your feet to the rockin'est, rock-steady beat of madness!

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Yeah, good afternoon, everybody. Welcome along. It's 5 o'clock on a Sunday afternoon, which means it's 2 hours of Malcolm's musical moments heading your way. Yeah, I'll be here till 7 o'clock. I hope some music you're going to enjoy. It's not all musicals. It's not all film and show. And there'll be a mixture. And hopefully a bit of maybe input from you. Possibly. After 7 o'clock, there'll be a bit of jukebox music, and then 8 till 10, there will be Graham Austin here with his album show. That'd be good. That'd be really good. And I'll be back at 10 o'clock with a bit of classical music, light classical music. So, that's what's in store. That's what Sundays are for. Yeah. OK. I'm sure leave you with the music, and let's get started very soon with the show. As I say, 2 hours, hope you enjoy it. Whether you're listening Wrexham, Heatherwood or Frimley, you are absolutely more than welcome to join me. And I'm pleased you can. So the music cheers you up, makes you feel better, and you can say to the doctor, "Can I go home tomorrow? I've been listening to Radio Frimley Park, it's been spiffing. I'm feeling so much better. I ought to go home. I thank you. Start the week off on a Monday at home. Yes. Oh, by the way, this is the James Bond theme, of course, written by a guy called Monty Norman, not John Barry, as many people think. Monty Norman wrote it. John Barry arranged it.

0: Just dial 999. Use the FAST test. F, face. Has their face fallen on one side? Can they smile? A, arms. Can they raise both arms and keep them there? S, speech. Is their speech slurred? T, time. Time to call 999 if you see any one of these signs. Act fast, make the call, dial 999.
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Well, there you go. That brings us to the end of this first hour of Malcolm's Musical Moments. I'll be back after News at 6 with another hour. And then, well, probably another 2 hours, actually, till 8 o'clock this evening. London Philharmonic getting a bit out of hand here and drowning me out. Right, let's go over to the news and Sky News and from the newsroom of Sky News. I'll see you after that. Take care. Well, you've only got 2 minutes to take care. Not much can happen to you in 2 minutes, surely.

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0: Welcome back to the second hour of Malcolm's Musical Moments. Benny Goodman, my word, remember him? No? Okay, we'll get on.
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0: Well, that brings us to the end of the programme. The 2 hours have sped swiftly past. Between now and 8 o'clock, you'll hear some what we call the RFP jukebox music. At 8 o'clock, Graham Austin will come tumbling into the studio to present his album show between 8 and 10 this evening. Hope you've enjoyed the programme, and thanks for joining me, whether you were listening in Wexham, Heatherwood or Frimley. I've absolutely thoroughly enjoyed your company. Thank you so much. Makes it all worthwhile. I'll be back at 10 o'clock tonight with a bit of light classical music, so join me then if you can. It'll be this sort of thing. Palladio, the London Philharmonic. Not all the way through, obviously. There'll be other tunes. So, till 10 o'clock, take care and enjoy Graham between 8 and 10.
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2: 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And this is the sound of your hospital.

I keep a close watch on this heart of mine. I keep my eyes wide open all the time. I keep the ends out for the tie that binds, because you're mine.

0: Health Report with Paul Pennington. Word on Health. The stories that matter, the issues that count. Your personal prescription for your very best of health.
1: After someone has been diagnosed with an incurable life-limiting condition, there's not a single linear end-of-life pathway. Palliative care, which can be general or specialist, is increasingly intended to start alongside disease-directed treatment rather than only when treatment stops. The exact services vary between England, Scotland, Wales and Northern Ireland and within each country. Hospices across the UK provide invaluable help and support for patients, yet research shows many of us still think hospices are only for the very final days of life. Joining me to discuss this is Mandy Malcolmson from Strathcarran Hospice.
2: I like to think of modern hospices are really buildings and hubs, and within those buildings and hubs are teams of people skilled in delivering really great palliative care. The alleviation of symptoms that might be affecting anyone with a life-shortening illness and their family, not just the person themselves. And that can be any sort of symptom. So it can be a physical symptom, it can be something like pain, nausea, breathlessness, fatigue. It can be a functional symptom, so potentially a decline in mobility or the ability to eat or drink. Importantly to me in the work that I do, there are emotional and spiritual symptoms, so it's really difficult to manage uncertainty, and people worry about what's going to happen to them, not only for themselves but for their families. So when you think of palliative care as a sort of a wide spectrum, the end of the life is right at the end of that spectrum, but it starts much earlier. And so therefore, we need to start much, much earlier so that people can access the support when they need it and not when we decide they need it.
1: Hospice services, which are only possible thanks to the magnificent donations from the public, can be delivered at home, in a care home, as a day patient, as an outpatient, and people can move between these according to their needs. One of the biggest misconceptions is that accepting hospice care means giving up. Why isn't that the case?
2: Understandably, people are really scared of the word hospice. I think they've all had some story connection with the hospice. And, you know, for us at Strathcarran, it's a beautiful building and beautiful grounds, but it's at the top of the hill. And a lot of people think, oh, that's where people go to die, or that's where they go when they come out in a box. But I think things have changed over time, particularly over the last decade or so. I like to think of hospice carers walking alongside someone and offering whatever it is to bring a decent quality of life for the time that person has left on the planet. And for many, that can really be quite a big stretch of time, Paul, enough to sort of get things done. So when you're talking about giving up, actually, I would challenge that, because actually when you're walking alongside someone, you're actually able to say to them, right, what is it that you're still trying to achieve? What is it that you want to get done? What is it that you need to say to people that you maybe haven't thought about before? So it's actually giving people encouragement, reassurance and tools to not give up, but to actually get on with life and deal with this life-shortening condition.
1: The NICE guideline on end-of-life care reviewed the evidence and found that earlier referral to palliative care is associated with fewer emergency hospital admissions, fewer intensive care admissions, and a greater chance of dying in the person's preferred place of care. Yet research suggests many people are referred to hospice care by their clinicians much later than would be ideal. What's your view?
2: For me, that can be really tricky, because sometimes professionals, A, they're not skilled to talk about this practically to people and be honest with people, but also they might have that barrier of, oh, you're not ready for hospice support yet. You're not symptomatic enough for hospice support. So there's the barrier. And I think that's the bit I would like to challenge healthcare professionals to really think about. Okay, if the hospice needs a referral from you, take one step back and think a little bit earlier down the track. Could this person benefit from a little bit of hospice support a little bit earlier so that they can start planning ahead and be in control?
1: My grateful thanks to Mandy Malcolmson from Strathcarran Hospice. To find out more and to access an extended interview with Mandy on the Word on Health podcast, visit wordonhealth.com. 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

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My name is Graham Austin, and I've got some great album tracks for you. Old tracks, new tracks, some you've never heard of, and some I'm sure you've heard of before. Sit back and enjoy. Here we go.

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Different, different, different. 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
4: Hello and welcome back to Changing Rooms with me, the almost... the almost unbearably cheerful Carol Smiley. Our team has gone a bit further afield to the Alpha Quadrant to meet Captain Jean-Luc Picard and his crew of the Starship Enterprise. Hello, Jean.
5: Good afternoon, Carol.
4: Right, now it's time to open your eyes and see what Linda Barker and the team have been up to.
5: Oh, my God. The Enterprise. Linda, what have you done?
4: Well, firstly... these shushy sliding doors were very 25th century. So we got rid of them and we've replaced them with stripped and waxed mock Victorian ones. And I think they work really well. Now before, on that wall, there was that big screen, which was a focal point. But as you can see, we've replaced it with a soothing fish tank, which I think works really well. This big chair in the middle here, we thought that was too modern, so we put on a pale base colour and some antiquing wax, and when it's rubbed through, you can see it gives this lovely cracked effect, which I think works really, really, really well. But the best bits are in the transporter room. Now, what have you done in there, handy Captain Kirk?
6: Well, I've knocked up a fire surround and dado rail in MDF. And then me and Mr. Scott covered the whole lot in mirror tiles and chicken wire. What do you think?
5: By all the gods, it's absolutely dreadful. Carol, she's made it look like a gay Klingon's boudoir.
4: No, no, that's not strictly true. For a gay Klingon's boudoir, she should really have made a Ferengi skin throw. But sadly, her sewing machine was broken.
5: Let me see that. Commander Riker is quite good at fixing these 20th century looms. Ah, here he is. Number one, take this machine. Make it so.
7: I am the Doctor, the guardian of time and space, representative of the Time Lords of Gallifrey, committed to bring order to the universe wherever the web of time is threatened by the Master. I will confront him and defend the space-time continuum in the sacred name of Rassilon. If the Eye of Harmony is plunged into the vortex,
8: yeah,
7: then
8: thank you very much, Tom. Do you think you could just stick to the script, though?
7: Oh, very well. New Sparkle kills 100% of germs right under the rim.
0: This is...
1: my hospital.
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0: On a hot summer night, would you offer your throat to the wolf with the red roses?
1: Will he offer me his mouth?
0: Yes.
1: Will he offer me his teeth?
0: Yes.
1: Will he offer me his jaws?
0: Yes.
1: Will he offer me his hunger?
0: Yes.
1: Again, will he offer me his hunger?
0: Yes.
1: And will he starve without me?
0: Yes.
1: Then does he love me?
0: Yes.
1: Yes.
0: On a hot summer night, would you offer your throat to the wolf with the red roses?
1: Yes.
0: I bet you say that to all the boys.

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5: The stories that matter, the issues that count. 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
7: Functional neurological disorder, or FND as it's otherwise known, is probably the most common neurological disorder that you may never have heard of. It's estimated to affect at least 50 to 100,000 people across the UK, including children, and accounts for around 6% of all neurology outpatient referrals, similar in frequency to conditions such as multiple sclerosis or Parkinson's disease. It's a condition that affects how the brain and nervous system works, as Tom Plender, a trustee of the charity FND Action, explains.
8: There's no actual structural damage to the nervous system or the brain. It's more of a signalling problem, with the brain sending incorrect signals to the body. Because of this, you can end up with all sorts of different symptoms like muscle spasm. A lot of patients have seizures, which look a bit like epileptic seizures, but it's actually a slightly different process that's going on in the brain. Problems with movement, balance, coordination. Often patients will have a hand or a limb might seize up, get stuck in a very kind of fixed position. Often FND is accompanied by quite severe chronic pain as well. It's a complex condition.
7: Tom, although the NHS has now formally recognised FND as a neurology subspeciality through its specialised neurology service specification, this is a disorder that suffered from a lack of understanding, which I know from talking to you off microphone has had quite an impact on those that live with it.
8: It's a very difficult situation for FND patients. There are sort of complex historical reasons why that's happened. One of them is that historically FND was viewed by the medical profession as being purely psychological, and it's only really in probably the last 10 or 15 years that serious research into FND has started to happen. Decades ago, medical professionals, researchers couldn't actually see anything on brain imaging when they looked at the brains of FND patients. As the technology improved, they started to see these brain network disruptions.
7: Where are things at in terms of understanding the risk factors for FND?
8: There are kind of multiple potential ways and risk factors that can lead to getting FND. The causes are usually complex and they're kind of heterogeneous and often multifactorial. One of the major risk factors is actually already having an underlying neurological condition. These can leave you more at risk of developing this kind of brain network problem that FND is. Psychological trauma is also another potential risk factor, particularly something like PTSD.
7: FND is something that you yourself developed. How did that come about, and how did you get to where you are today?
8: I got FND when I was studying at the Guildhall School of Music, doing a postgraduate in jazz. I developed these overuse injuries, which seemed to trigger FND, and I deteriorated quite quickly, unable to walk, unable to use my arms. My day was sort of dominated by muscle spasm, chronic pain. I saw multiple different doctors and no one seemed to know what was wrong with me. And this went on for about 12 years. And during that time, I continued to deteriorate. And then eventually I had some luck. I was referred to a neurologist called Professor Mark Edwards, who at that time was working at the National Hospital for Neurology in London. And he was the first person to say to me, this condition isn't all in your head. It's very real. I was admitted for 4 months of a multidisciplinary inpatient rehabilitation. The bulk of that was neurophysiotherapy, and then I had some occupational therapy and cognitive behavioral therapy on top of it. It hasn't 100% cured me, but it's got me functioning again. It's given me back my quality of life.
7: I understand that treatment regime you followed isn't widely available and doesn't work for everyone.
8: Not everyone benefits, not everyone completely recovers. And I think one of the things that we need is more research, because there are actually many different types of FND. A lot of people have seizures. Some people have speech and language problems. There are lots of ways in which this kind of signaling problem can manifest. The ideal would be if we can get to a point where treatment is tailor-made to each different subtype. It is early days, but the types of treatments that are available are showing very, very promising results, and there's a lot to be hopeful about.
7: My grateful thanks to Tom Plender. To find out more about FND and to connect through to the charity FND Action, visit our website, wordonhealth.com. 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
1: 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And this is the sound of your hospital.

0: 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The office is located on the right as you enter the main entrance of the hospital. The office is open from Monday to Friday, 9 a.m. to 5 p.m. The Frimley Health website also provides a comment form you can use to give us feedback, as well as a form to complete if we have not been able to resolve any issue which you wish to raise a formal complaint. There are several other opportunities for you to feed back to us. All NHS organisations participate in the National Friends and Family Test. 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You may be issued the Friends and Family Test as a card by scanning a QR code or by text message. There may be other ways, surveys local to specialists, which are being used to make service changes and improvements to our patients.
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0: Here's some good news if you're worried that smoking is damaging your health, but just can't kick the habit. 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

Well, that's it for another classic laugh this evening. Hope you enjoyed the music, whether you were listening in Wexham, Heatherwood, or Frimley. 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In the meantime, I'll leave you with Forgotten Dreams, the Richard Heyman Orchestra, and bid you a good night. Sleep well.

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1: 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And this is the sound of your hospital.

Fear by P.C. Wren. From the first moment, I disliked the bungalow intensely. This feeling had nothing to do with the fact that it was lonely, isolated, and obviously long uninhabited. It was the atmosphere. One seemed conscious of a warning, then of danger, and finally of threat. It was an old-fashioned rest house, built on strong square pillars, some 12 feet in height, of hard red wood, which was proof against the attack of insects. Mounting the flight of steps that led up to the platform on which the house was built, and entering the big central room, the thought entered my mind that a rest house it was not. I felt quite certain that whatever else I got here, I should get little rest. I am not psychic or nervous or superstitious, but never in my life have I been so quickly or so strongly aware of an evil, tragic, and haunted atmosphere. Had it been possible, I would have marched on and left it to its loneliness and gloom. But I had no choice. Here I was, and here for a period, I must remain. It seemed to me that my natives disliked the place as much as I did, for with great speed they unpacked the bamboo baskets containing my clothes and food, etc., and hurried out of the bungalow. Nor did my jungle boy seem disposed to linger. Once he had set up my camp bed and served my dinner, he rapidly disappeared to join the others for the night. Having dined, I took stock of the place. As my eye roamed around the ill-lit room, I noted the furniture, old, neglected, and thickly covered with dust. I took in the insect-ridden books in the bookcase, and the tattered remnants of a silk shade, and the dirty but expensive Chinese reed-work carpet. I realised that this has once been a well-furnished and comfortable drawing-room. Quite unlike the usual rest-house, with its bare essentials of dining table, chairs and beds. I lit a lamp and opened the nearest door. In this room were two big beds with tumbled bedclothes. The room was in general disorder, and evidently was exactly as it had been left by its last occupants when they had hurriedly departed. I entered the next bedroom and found the same conditions. The mouldering remains of rumpled bedding and tipped-over furniture suggested hurried departure, if not sudden flight. I felt more apprehensive and lonely than I have ever felt before in my life. I returned to the central room, undressed and got into bed, tucking in the edge of my mosquito curtain around me. I dared not join my native bearers, for any sign of fear on my part would send them scuttling off into the jungle, and I would be completely alone. I turned the light down very low, closed my eyes, and tried to sleep. Suddenly, something creaked very loudly. It was precisely the same sound as I had made earlier, walking across the wooden floor, where two of the boards creaked when trodden on. I turned up the lamp beside my camp bed. The room was empty. I turned down the lamp and lay there with little hope of sleep. I heard again the loud creak of someone stepping upon one of the loose boards. I found myself remembering the old prayer. From ghosties and ghoulies and long-legged beasties and things that go bump in the night, good Lord, deliver us. Suddenly, a ghastly cry, something between a moan and a scream, rent the air. I opened my eyes and saw in that brief half-second something white, a ghostly figure that crossed the room. I pulled up the mosquito net, turned up the lamp, and looked quickly in all directions. The room was empty. I checked my watch. It was 2 o'clock. I lay down, but was determined to keep alert for the rest of the night. Yet I must have finally fallen asleep, because undoubtedly I was awakened. As I opened my eyes, I saw lights and the forms of men, heard speech and laughter, and what is more, noticed that it was slurred speech and over-noisy laughter. I lay there petrified, trying to make some sense of what was happening. Then these men, laughing and jesting, trooped down the steps from the veranda to the garden.
As I listened, I knew the merry party, instead of spreading itself over the garden, had turned in under the bungalow, among the great pillars that supported the house. Distinctly I heard them. Distinctly I heard a crash as something heavy overturned. Distinctly I heard shouts and cries which were not merry or amusing. And finally, a sound such as I hope never to hear again. A clear-cut shriek that seemed to freeze the marrow of my bones and cause the hair on my head to stand on end. I had had enough. I jumped out of bed, pulled on my boots, lit a lamp, and crossed the veranda. Holding the lamp high, I descended the steps and plunged into the midst of whatever might be happening in the pillared gloom of that dreadful place below the bungalow. For it was dreadful, not because of anything that was there, but because there was nothing there. No sign of human being, animal, or ghost. Save for the fact that it had no outer walls, the place was like a crypt, the great timbers that supported the house looking like pillars of stone, sickly weeds covering the hard-beaten earth, and an atmosphere of terror, fearful beyond fear. As I turned to leave, I saw in the light cast by my lamp the collapsed timbers of what had once been a very large packing case. It was the only thing there, and I took little notice as I fled up to the veranda and prepared to leave. To spend the rest of the night here was now out of the question. I dressed and packed my few possessions, then went out to raise my bearers, with the excuse that an early march was necessary for us to reach our next destination. Next night I camped in the jungle, a night of wind and rain and violent thunderstorm, yet to me it was a night of sweetness and peace. What were tigers and leopards, scorpions and leeches, compared with that house of dread? 3 days later, we reached the house of an American medical missionary. The Reverend Dr. Gates proved to be a most interesting man and the soul of hospitality. After an excellent dinner that night, we settled down to talk, and eventually I introduced the subject that was uppermost in my mind. "Do you believe in ghosts, Doctor?" "Depends entirely what you mean." "Why, do you believe in them?" "Well, I didn't until last Monday night, but I do now." "Last Monday night," he mused. "Let's see, that's 4 marches back. That means the abandoned bungalow just over the border. The one they tried to turn into a rest house. Stayed the night there, did you? What happened?" I told him in detail, relieved that at last I could discuss the terror that had haunted me as I trekked through the jungle. Towards the end of my tale, I noticed he was nodding and agreeing with me, as if he had been expecting me to say just what I had said. When I finished, he said, "I think I can best answer the question in your mind by telling you a story. Geoffrey Walsh Kernock built that bungalow and laid out that plantation in that particular spot because it was considered unadministered territory. It is neither in China, Burma, Siam, or Cambodia. Geoffrey had the idea that if he built there, he would be free, and no one would have any right to interfere with him. I was glad enough when he arrived, for it made my nearest neighbour only 60 miles away. One could have a monthly chat with the fellow. We got along famously with our dozen talks a year, and though we didn't see eye to eye on many things, we had a mutual respect. I learned to avoid his parties, which he gave on the first Saturday of each month. His monthly feasts became famous, and forest officers, wandering prospectors, and even white men in the area gathered there. Well, one Friday afternoon, the day before one of the monthly gatherings of about a dozen people who came from the area of nearly 1,000 square miles, Geoffrey Walsh Kernock was sitting on the veranda of that bungalow when there came along the track a party of Camu jungle men, personally conducting a gigantic python. They do, you know, rather like agricultural labourers, lead a bull back in the old country. These natives tie a rattan rope round the python's neck, and a band of them get at each end of it and lead him along. If he won't go straight ahead, they drag him,
If he goes too far to the left or right, they pull on the opposite side, as the bull leaders do. They had bought this great brute, over 25 feet long and as thick as a man's thigh, to Walsh Kernock, as he was assembling specimens of local fauna to sell to the New York Museum. So he extended a cordial welcome to what was the very finest specimen of a snake he had ever seen. The next problem was how to house it safely till it could be collected. Then he remembered a large wooden packing case under the bungalow, and into it the huge python went, with a big stone placed over the lid to keep it secure. After he had paid the Camu jungle men, he didn't give it another thought until at the height of the party the next night. They had been amusing themselves trying to snuff a burning candle standing on the veranda rail with revolvers fired from the back of the room. The brandy and soda was flowing freely, and someone remarked, "If you drink much more, you'll be seeing snakes in a minute." That reminded him. "Snakes," he cried. "I'll show you a snake. I've got the very one that escaped from the Garden of Eden downstairs. Come and have a look." And picking up the candle and telling someone else to bring a lamp, he led the way down those steps, and they all trooped in under the bungalow. He went to pull the big stone off the top of the packing case and overturned the whole thing. There was a loud crash, and the stone and the lid fell away, releasing the enormous python. Before that lot of half-drunken young men knew it, that 25 feet of immeasurably deadly strength was among them. As they shouted and scrambled, the lamp was knocked over and went out. In the pitch darkness, they heard a scream that curdled their blood. It was one of them who told me all this, and I shall never forget the phrase he used. It was a shrieking scream of agony and fear, like a gigantic tearing sound that pierced one's eardrums. When the first men returned with another lamp, they saw Geoffrey Walsh Kernock bound to one of the 12-foot pillars by a gigantic rope, a living rope, the python, whose mouth and coldly glaring eyes hovered a few inches from those of its victim, its crushed and mangled victim, in whose body every single bone was broken a dozen times. Yes, I heard every detail of the whole affair from an eyewitness who saw him in the serpent's coils. He came straight here, just as quickly as he could travel, and I had to nurse him for quite a while before he was fit to take up his life again. We sat in silence for a while. "You know," said the doctor, "I too spent a night in that bungalow, after they tried to turn it into a rest house. I heard exactly what you did. The laughter of the party, the descent into the place beneath, the shouts, and then that cry." "So you do believe in ghosts, doctor," I said. "No, no, of course not. There must be some rational explanation." "Quite so," I agreed. "But tell me, what was your fundamental sensation, your real mental reaction to that bungalow?" "Fear," he replied. "Soul-shaking, mind-enfeebling, body-devitalizing fear." "Mine too," I admitted. "There, I really knew fear."

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